folks and see Little Egypt do a famous dance of the pyramids. She walks, she talks, she crawls on her belly like a reptile. One thin dime, one tenth of a dollar. Step right up.

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0: WMFLP New Orleans, from the CBD to Chalmette, from the river to the lake. We're downtown, not uptown, but we're the voice of the people for all of New Orleans.
1: This is Wade Rathke with the daily Voice of the People news bulletin. Federal Trade Commission in 22 states have sued Amazon over manipulation of ad prices. India's Prime Minister Modi and other officials are particularly critical of women protesters as part of Cockroach Janta Party, trying to claim shock at their language in an effort to use India's strict social norms dictating women's behavior to tarnish protest. SEC is trying to loosen accountability of business by eliminating quarterly reports and relaxing audit requirements. In a 5-4 vote, Supreme Court allowed Trump to continue his $400 million ballroom fiasco, claiming it might be illegal, but that preservationists lack standing to sue over lack of congressional approval. Geely, a 28-year-old Chinese automaker, sells almost as many vehicles as 123-year-old Ford. NASA's Roman telescope will use infrared vision to chart billions of galaxies, as well as hundreds of black holes and young stars where new planets form. The head of the Unification Church, based in South Korea, was sentenced to prison for corruption and trying to bribe the First Lady. Rejection rate for late ballot arrival has increased, adding to concerns that the Postal Service can't handle the U.S. midterms. Whistleblower is saying postal officials were ignoring court orders on mail ballots. Secretary of the Army has resigned over Defense Secretary Hegseth's ousting of key combat officers. Alumina, processed in Ireland, may be feeding Russia's war in Ukraine, an investigation suggests. 15 colleges and universities now charge over $100,000 per year in tuition, with 9 close behind. Income inequality in China, by some measures, is worse than in the U.S., as blue-collar jobs dwindle and workers turn to the gig economy. Strait of Hormuz shows a fundamental imbalance in mine warfare. Iran doesn't need to sink ships. It only needs to persuade ship owners, captains, and insurers that the risk of encountering a mine while transiting is way too high. Georgia's Republican Party is facing pressure as investigations continue into a $140 million Ponzi scheme scandal involving First Liberty, with demands that donations to politicians be returned. Voice of the People Daily Bulletin presents People's News about issues and actions that demand action. This is Wade Rathke, and this bulletin is brought to you thanks to Acorn International, United Labor Unions, Local 100, Social Policy Magazine, and the Affiliated Media Foundation Movement, AMFM.
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Next up is Purdue on Live at Robert Johnson back in Frankfurt. This is called Somehow It's Different Now.

central processing unit. Sheffield's been in my thoughts a lot lately with the passing of Richard Kurt. Reading a lot about Sheffield, it was a very unique city in comparison to Leeds, Manchester. It was very distinct. Next up is Silicone Skull.

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But for now, we're gonna stick with the 303s. We've got Arnaud Ribotini with 303 for Freedom.

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I know you're gonna love that. This next track is gonna go out to our creation, the thing we made together, greatest miracle of life. That's our son, Ian. The first time he heard this track, he didn't know what to make of it. I think he was pretty shocked by it, actually. And this is what you would call Preacher House. This is Eddie Leader with There's a Time. So take heed.

Okay, going out to Ian's mom. This track is called Spacer Woman by Charlie. Also to Patrick for Dana Rutt doing the mixing or reworking of. And of course, Sam and Alexa, thanks for being here.

Okay, we're gonna keep this vibe rolling on last section of the mix. It's basically gonna be four beautiful lullabies, starting with UFO or UF0 Lunar Voices out on Altered Sense. It's in Brighton, UK.

think it's what you're going for in life to feel this vibe in your life. Especially this next one, it's called Luz Eterna by Nava. Out on Mirrors, Toronto, Ontario.

you do want to be on that beach with Mai Tais. It's a good goal. It's a good dream. In the end, you want to be able to lay your head and rest easy. Let's do that with this next track. It's called Pleasure with an X instead of an S. It's called Go to Sleep. I love you guys. Thank you for listening in.

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1: This is Wade Brasky with the Chief Organizer's Report, voting list, and mail ballots. There's nothing good about the latest decision by the Supreme Court on voting rights as they temporarily allowed the Trump administration to move forward to use the Postal Service to somehow police and restrict mail ballot delivery for the coming midterm election. It doesn't take much imagination to envision the chaos since one-third of U.S. voters now mail their ballots. New and existing suits may derail these anti-democratic efforts. A whistleblower report indicates that in trying to obey Trump's executive order, the Postal Service is working on a program that would foul an entire batch of mail ballots, numbering in the hundreds and up to tens of thousands if one ballot comes up without a match on the list. This is disenfranchisement at an entirely new level. The mail is in the news, but the real problem starts and ends with the voter list. As many now realize, the lists have become a contentious issue for quite some time already. Election matters under the U.S. Constitution are generally handled by the states. Each state keeps and maintains a list of voters. Trump, over the last year, has been on a mission to usurp the states and federalize the list. He sought to create one master national list of voters by demanding that every state turn over their list to Homeland Security. The thin rationale for doing so is his claim that there is significant non-citizen voting, which has been roundly disproven, with findings that any unqualified voting is infinitesimal. Some states comply, but many states refuse. Some even go into court to stop the effort. Many states argue, correctly, that these lists hold private, protected information on their citizens, and it should be kept that way. There's also, of course, no trust that DHS would not secure, that they would not secure a voter list appropriately or manipulate the data for different purposes. Almost all parties that have looked at the DHS list process today agree that they are a hot mess rife with errors. Acorn's Voter Purge Project knows quite a bit about this problem. Working with others over the last 10 years, we acquired lists that were freely available on state websites like Ohio and Florida and others, or that we acquired at nominal prices, California, Wyoming, Colorado, and so forth. We processed the list to determine whether states were correctly purging voters who were dead or moved. We regularly found errors. Some were simple, as anyone might expect under the law of errors when you're handling millions of records. Duplicate and common names caused problems like Smith, Johnson, Garcia, and so forth. At other times, the glitches were severe in Florida and Iowa at different times, and in Ohio when a correct list in the counties populated by Columbus and Cleveland had not been uploaded to the state system. An effort spearheaded by Kansas' Chris Kobach, which claimed to find purges for many states, was found faulty in practice, and his effort under Trump 1.0 to expand the system collapsed because of partisanship and ineptness. Having DHS rapidly acquire and aggregate voter lists from the states, which all have their separate systems and software, is going to be a classic case of garbage in, garbage out. In short, denying delivery of mail ballots by the post office states that in good faith and for good reason have refused to surrender their constitutional authority to the federal government is a righteous claim and just plain wrong. Blocking any delivery of mail ballots in order to force states to surrender their lists is just gangsterism by another name. Taking away people's vote is different than bullying a ballroom out of the ground. Using a higgly-piggly list that's a Swiss cheese of errors to throw out ballots is unconscionable. The answer to what could go wrong is simple. Everything. This is Wade Rathke. For questions or comments, www.chieforganizer.org. You take it from here to there.

0: It's spring. The time of the year when all things grow and little buds are sprouting off of them.
1: And it's a time of year where we do special radio show just for Sterno and me. Live music from 1971. Oh man, only the iPod knows what is going to be played in what order tonight. So yeah, live music 1971 for Sterno and me. If Andy and the youngsters want to listen, that's up to y'all, but this is just for Sterno and me. Live 1971.

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1: This is Wade Rathke with the Chief Organizer's Report. Begin a draft to end a war. The story of the 60s is contentious, but some of the social and cultural changes lie just below the surface of current political debates and controversies. Some people are embittered, some are nostalgic. There is one common experience that is a central truth for the 60 generation, and that is war as a dominant experience thanks to the Vietnam conflict. How is this different than American excursions into forever wars in Iraq and Afghanistan? Simply put, these were foreign conflicts remote to most family and community experience because there was no mandatory conscription or draft. As all U.S. presidents seem to have learned deeply, the country can spend blood and treasure on such military misadventures as long as these wars were essentially over there and not felt over here. We may have now reached the extreme expression of such gaslighting and doublespeak as Vice President Vance currently claims Trump's war with Iran is not a war at all. In the 60s, the draft changed all of that. Families were intimately involved along with their sons and often daughters, even if more indirectly. Decisions had to be made, futures set or undermined, arguments waged or agreements made. The shadows of the war remained for decades, even with the bitter end of the war. The Russian government has had to deny that they are now preparing to institute a draft for military-age men throughout the country to fill its diminishing ranks in the Ukrainian invasion. Despite the claim, reports indicate that many men are making real and contingency plans to hide or run if the country calls for mass conscription. The government can't deny that it has suffered huge losses of hundreds of thousands of deaths and even more injuries, as well as used mercenaries, prisoners, and foreign soldiers to fill its ranks. Nonetheless, if there might be a quicker path to finally force Russia to end its invasion, nothing would guarantee that Putin would finally have to end this tragic pursuit of territorial gain than instituting a draft that brought the Ukrainian war home to every Russian community and family. We're already reading that Ukrainian drones causing gas price hikes and destruction deep in the country have unsettled much of the Russian public. A draft would end this war. Even in Israel, where all reports indicate there's been continued support for much of Israel's activity, military activity in Gaza until more recently, as the tide of international opinion and support for Netanyahu has diminished, the draft, along with settler terrorism in the West Bank, right-wing political extremism at home, and attack on democratic institutions and courts, are cited as causes. As is typical of drafts, though perhaps more pronounced in Israel, where military service for men and women is mandatory and expected, the inequity of huge religious exemptions has made it an issue. Even in Ukraine, as the country fights for its independence, the draft is often an issue whenever there's been an effort to lower the age of conscription, and military-age folks have also fled the war there as well. U.S. Defense Secretary Hegseth seems to hate the fact that a volunteer army means that 40% of the troops are non-white, that women are in the service, and that non-white men and women have risen in the ranks to top ranks of leadership. Recruiting isn't easy, and he's made it harder for military recruiters to fill the ranks of volunteers. But no matter how biased he is or how crazy Trump might be, neither of them are foolish enough to mention the D word and suggest that might be the solution. It'd be a better world if we could end wars with simply good judgment and the promises of peace. But in the meantime, nothing ends war like instituting a draft. This is Wade Bransky with questions or comments. www.chieforganizer.org. You take it from here to there.
2: It's the Boom Hour here. If I'm your host, Vinny Boom Boom. Let's go somewhere else with Lydia Lovelace.

Relentless Fear and Jealousy from 1994's Whip Smart. Here's Phoebe Bridgers, Kyoto. It's the Boom Hour and the voice of the people.

That's real pretty. That's Margot Price covering Joni Mitchell's River. And let's go back through what we heard from the top of the hour. Kicked it off with Lydia Lovelace, Somewhere Else. Followed by Pretenders, Stop Your Sobbing, which is covering a Kinks track. Then Liz Phair doing Jealousy, Phoebe Bridgers doing Kyoto. Lily Hyatt, Imposter from Trinity Lane, which was her 2017 album. And, of course, Margot Price, who you just heard, doing Joni Mitchell's River. All right, gonna let's jump right back into music. Here's Valerie June doing Falling.

in my room. That is Shovels and Rope and Sharon Van Etten covering Beach Boys in my room. I'm your host, Benny Boom Boom. So here, let's wake up Chastity Brown. It's the Boom Hour.

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1: This is Wade Rathke with the Chief Organizer's Report, Data Centers and Building Trades. It was just a matter of time before the divide between labor once again became impossible to ignore. This time, it was about data centers, which had become a full employment program in many areas of the country for the building trades. For those who thrive on any disagreements with an organized labor, one could predict there would be some chortling by some politicians, along with news reports in predictable places like, starting with the Wall Street Journal. Data centers have become hot-button issues in community after community. We have listed the issues before. Water depletion, rate pass-throughs to electricity consumers, taxpayer-funded breaks and subsidies, pollution, noise, and more. And it is arguably the biggest jobs creation for construction workers, potentially hiring thousands in projects like the $50 billion Meta Complex in North Louisiana. Some workers are hoping to get up to 4 years of work on the same job. In construction, that's huge, especially if you've been sitting on the bench. There's no doubt about that, even if the unemployment, once completed, is minuscule. The Journal quotes building trade unions in the Washington-Baltimore area. They note that workers have showed up at some planning commission meetings to argue for permitting, even as others have increasingly opposed the projects. The threat from some is that they will not support Democratic candidates who are questioning data centers, even though the questioning now is bipartisan, which they admit when they cite the case of a candidate in Wisconsin who has some building trade support. With candidates from both parties now dancing, this seems like a minor to non-existent threat in most markets. There's no question that frequently building trade unions will support construction, no matter what, in order to employ their members. But is this a real problem politically or indicative of a real split within organized labor? Not sure. In reality, building trade unions are small nationally relative to the whole labor movement, and in most markets are a decreasing force outside of very big projects, downtown work, and any job requiring highly skilled trades like plumbers and electricians. If this were a real issue, trade unions would be up in arms at Republican and Democratic politicians that are signing non-disclosure agreements with big tech and spec developers without assuring that labor is at the table with a project labor agreement or any real commitment for their members' work. Building trades need to threaten at the front end, not the back end of these projects. AFL-CIO positions in the middle of the road asking for guardrails without taking a position one way or another, which means every union is left on its own to represent their own interest. This weakens the labor movement more than the brush fires at some public hearings. Unable to come to a unified position, the AFL-CIO can't lead. For labor to lead, the building trades should be in a separate federation, distinct from other organized workers. So, rather than splitting the House of Labor, there could be a clear voice for workers, whether pro or con, exposing self-interest for what it is and public and community interests for what it should be. All the data center mess really exposes the inability of the Federation to speak with one voice, once again, allowing either party and any politician, to claim to speak for and to workers, without fear of accountability and with fingers always crossed behind their backs. This is Wade Rathke. For questions or comments, www.chieforganizer.org. You take it from here to there.

0: No.
1: Oh, all right. You're listening to The Rhythm Room. I am Zach here with Mike.
2: What's up?
1: Main host who you all know and love, Mike. We're playing a special countdown mix tonight that I made. Mm-hmm. The top 38, in my opinion, songs by the one and only King of Pop, Michael Jackson. We've got all your favorites in store tonight, plus deep cuts, songs from the Twilight period. Something to say about this countdown. We're not covering early Michael. We'll have to cover that in another show. This is what you might call the imperial phase and the decline, starting with 1979, the year Off the Wall really breaks Michael as a solo superstar, all the way up to the end, his last album, Invincible, from 2001, and everything in between.
2: Well, I'm certainly excited about this. A little nervous. It's not all the time that I don't know what's about to happen. So this is going to be exciting.
1: You'll be thoroughly entertained. We will dedicate something to you, your favorite MJ jam, if we have it on the mix here. We're going to start off first with a lesser-known track from, in my opinion, an unfairly maligned album, which is Michael's Blood on the Dance Floor, which is a kind of compilation. Half the album is sort of his version of a Pet Shop Boys disco. It's a remix album. And the other half, for the Pet Shop Boys fans out there, is sort of akin to their album Relentless. It is a dance mix that was tied to a short album of dance-oriented songs tied to a larger album, namely the History album. This is from 1995. It's a track where he's clearly showing his indebtedness to Trent Reznor and the industrial scene, and one that takes on special resonance given the way that he died years later. It's called Morphine at number 38.
2: And here we go.

0: In the news today from the Strange and Weird Fact File, singer Michael Jackson sleeps in an oxygen chamber. The singer says that the hyperbaric chamber has the benefits of reversing the aging process.
1: Michael Jackson has a shot.

0: see.
1: All right. That was Ghosts from 1996's or
2: that
1: five.
2: Was a jam.
1: Blood on the Dance Floor, definitely a jam. That brings us to number 35 in the countdown. This next track is going out to our friend Buddy Jack in Nashville. It's a track that I, for one, it's our first song in the mix tonight from the 80s, Nashville's classic era. And it's
2: first
1: one that I, for one,
2: too.
1: Your first so. Dedication as well. It's one that I personally think Mr. Mike Martinez underrates a little bit. It's from Thriller, and, well, maybe. It needs no introduction.

0: Zach, the girl is mine.
1: Here's another classic ballad for y'all from Off the Wall. Sing along.

0: That's all you must do. I'll never betray or deceive you, my friend, but
1: if you show me the cash, then I will take it. If you tell me to cry, then I will kick it. If you give me a hand, then I will shake it.
0: You will do anything.

1994's history album, his Travails of Superstardom album, his equivalent, as Mike noted, of Pulp's This Is Hardcore, Pink Floyd of The Wall, one of those classic stream of albums. We're going to move back now for our number 28 to the very beginnings of really MJ's breakout as a solo artist from 1979. This one is going out to Christian and all the other disco dancers out there. It's a tune he recorded with the Jacksons in 79 called Shake Your Body. Oh, wow. And we got a few of these disco tunes coming now, so get your dancing shoes ready.

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1: This is Wade Rathke with the Chief Organizer's Report. Not my first rodeo. In the way that expressions stick, whether true or not, it's not hard to hear people of all stripes and persuasions exclaim, "This isn't my first rodeo." Every once in a while, I wonder if, in fact, these folks have ever been to a rodeo. For my part, my first was perhaps the biggest of all the American rodeos, the annual Frontier Days in Cheyenne, Wyoming. We were kids, of course. Our dad was a field auditor for the California Oil Company, now called Chevron, which meant from Memorial Day to Labor Day. For 5 or 6 years until I was 13, our family was on the road all over the western states, especially Colorado, Wyoming, New Mexico, and the Dakotas, stopping for days or weeks at a time in the oil fields. When we were that close, at the right time, at the end of July, there we were at the Wyoming Rodeo Extravaganza. More recently, before COVID times, when we had a trailer in Manderson, Wyoming, behind a friend's house, my son and I caught a much smaller version in the Basin Gray Bull area up the road in Bighorn County, which was a combo rodeo and county fair. Jocko told me he'd been to one, put on by the Professional Rodeo Association in the New Orleans Superdome. I wish he'd invited me. All of this came to mind as we parked the truck up the pasture along with hundreds of others for the Newton County Rodeo the other night in northwestern Arkansas. The rodeo was put on by the Arkansas Cowboys Association, and the announcer said this affair had been named the best rodeo in the state 10 different years. The county fair, with a Ferris wheel, booths, fried hot dogs, corn dogs, and more, was in the fields on the other side of the stands, which were packed. Shaco and I weren't really prepared to sit on the concrete steps to watch the show. Most came with portable seats with cushions and armrests. Make a note for next year. This is a miniature of what anyone might watch on Yellowstone. The horses were beautiful. There might not have been more than 20 or 30 contestants in all the events, but they took it as seriously as the pros might have. In the calf roping, for example, only one of six managed to actually pin the calf. The bronco riding event was a highlight, fast and dangerous, with most finishing the ride and being picked off the horse before bruising. The whole affair started with something called mutton busting, which was a children's event. Child would hug the neck of the sheep and try to hold on. Adults would run behind the pickup when they fell. Some 2 or 3 years old were held on by parents for the entire run. You won if you managed to stay on top for 65 to 75 feet. This event, like so many of the others, was about supporting and maintaining the culture of raising livestock in the area. The whole event spoke to a popular but increasingly niche set of cultural traditions. Boots and boot-cut jeans were common for lanky farm-raised teens and adolescents with cowboy hats and baseball caps. Whole families carried strollers and children up the steps. America 250 t-shirts were sported by some, while the plaid short-sleeve shirts and Wranglers were common. There were no MAGA hats, but trust me, we started with a rodeo queen in the middle of the arena with a giant American flag while American the Beautiful was sung after the customary opening prayer. Trump's name was unspoken, though, and there was only one Biden jab from the announcer. We all called the hogs, with the crowd raising their voices in "Woo Pig Suey" 3 times as their hands went up in the air, ending with a Razorbacks yell at the top of their voices. For many in attendance, this was clearly the highlight of the summer. We'll keep it on our calendar when anywhere near Newton County. If there's a rodeo near you, make it your first. If you've never been, and spread the word. This is Wade Rathke. For questions or comments, www.chieforganizer.org. You take it from here to there.
2: Okay, next up, this is Clan of Zymox, The Great Reset. This goes out to Jessica Poe. Thank you for listening in.

I love when we can get really heavy on this show. We're going to do that now and right now. The immortal god, Arnaud Ribotini, What You Want Me to Do, going out to all the rhythm tumors out there.

yet another band hailing from Berlin, Germany. That was Notals Gang with Riot in the Valley of Thunder out on Detreaty Records. Next up is a band I can't get enough of. Keep playing them on these Rhythm Tomb shows. From Dnipro, Ukraine, this is Sexual Purity with the track Never.

That was the Augsburg, Germany band Dark with Forever Suffer. Please no one get offended by this next track. It's a track by Pixel Grip. I love the track. What are you going to do? You got to play the track.

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1: This is Wade Bransky with the Chief Organizer's Report. Sports are bananas now. Let's be honest, American sports fans, reading the sports page is much like reading the business section, as it is keeping up with scores on your favorite teams. In fact, given the billionaire takeover of U.S. pro sports and the big three of football, basketball, and baseball, sometimes it's the same people in both sections. And now, Amazon's Jeff Bezos is trying to buy a soccer club. Lord save me. I'm not sure it's because they're fans as opposed to hoping to pick up some trophies. Neither are they necessarily good sports, as we see from the litany of infractions and cheating by super Microsoft billionaire Steve Ballmer and his hijinks with the Los Angeles Clippers, their star Kawhi Leonard, and the suspensions and penalties he and his team amassed. Nothing is crazier these days than college football, and the excesses of name, image, and likeness, or NIL payments, or what most of us would call pay-to-play salaries for players. Watching the so-called transfer portal is like betting on prediction markets. What coach is going where? How many players from his old team is he taking with him? Who is going to be playing where, especially at quarterback, wide receiver, or edge rushers? College teams at state universities are no longer homegrown success stories, but a pickup team of players selected from the national pool. Who knows when eligibility ends, except perhaps the judges that end up having to decide the lawsuits from the players or their universities. Is it 4 years or five? Was there a pandemic or redshirt exemption that has to be considered? Add to that the new wrinkle introduced by LSU's new head coach, Lane Kiffin, of trying to suit up former college players who tried to make it on a professional team but failed back to their hand playing for LSU. There are stories about a quarterback being guaranteed $10 million for the season to play for the Miami University Hurricanes after previous seasons at Tulane and Duke, and they are undoubtedly true. Nothing tops Louisiana State, though. LSU paid millions to buy out the old coach's contract, then guaranteed almost $100 million to Kiffin so he could leave the University of Mississippi before their national playoff game. None of this is about sports anymore. This is all about winning being the only thing. Which is to say the only thing other than the money the schools make off of these athletes. Another report was issued about the devastating health effects of football on more than half of the pro players, but that doesn't change the fact that 8 of the 10 largest stadiums in the world, not just the U.S., are purposed for college football's cash machine. I don't begrudge players getting a piece of that pie, especially given the short shelf life of their playing careers. But when football and basketball players stay in school because they can make more money than they would by taking a full-time job in the pros, then something is upside down. Maybe if you went to a school, you can be forgiven some pride as an alum. For the rest of us, the fiction is now gone. College sports are just the minor leagues for the professionals, so no need to pretend otherwise. Too many can't take their eyes off of this train wreck, but are we aiding and abetting yet another destruction of American culture and character? Where sports used to play a positive role? It seems so. This is Wade Bransky. For questions or comments, www.chieforganizer.org. You take it from here to there.

Hello out there. What's up? Hope everybody is well and safe. Some bad weather out there. Make sure you stay clear of that.

despite the weather, we are still taking flights. This is Jet Set Flight 1210. We're going to start things off in Toulouse, France, with the artist Infravision. The track is called Crossing Borders, which is what we're going to be doing. So here we go.

Okay, next up we have two artists from France, Grenoble and Renee. This is The Hacker versus Commuter with Roentgen, part one. You can put your headphones on. You can get up, move around, tap your toes. Zone out.

Okay, we're sticking to France. This is from Lyon, France. And please correct me if I'm saying these names wrong. This is Sweely with Shut Up and Stay Home.

0: I love it. I love it. It's a great jam. And I see some folks dancing out there. Love to see that.
1: Okay.
0: Okay, we got one more track from France. This time we're going to go pretty deep with Fazmi's Sweet Flux from Nantes, France.

Okay, we're now going to be crossing a border into Germany. This artist is Belgian, but he's based in Berlin. And this artist reminds me, his music reminds me of my good friend Christian. So I want to send this out to you, brother. And this one is called The Last Chase by Weissmans.

Okay. Also from Berlin is this next artist, Pablo Bozzi. Need to send this one out to my wife, Jamie. Big Pablo Bozzi fan. This track is called Last Division.

want to thank everybody for tuning in tonight. Got a few listeners out there. Really appreciate you guys. We've got my daughter, Alexa, Patrick in Fayetteville, Care, and Christian in New Jersey. Shane, somewhere in the Little Rock area, and DJ Slam. Out there driving in the storm, riding the storm out. Be safe out there. This is Munich, artist DJ Hell with Freak Show. It goes out to all of you. Being remixed by Berlin artist Perel.

This next one is a it's a couple of guys that have their own careers, Aerosmith and Fidel, and they've come together under the name MMM. They're based in Berlin, and this track is called Where to Go.

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1: This is Wade Breskey with the Chief Organizer's Report. Where's the charity? As the divide between rich and the rest of us widens by the day, it's a fair question to ask, what is happening to charity? Philanthropy at major league levels is based on favorable tax treatment, so why don't we see money, money, money everywhere for nonprofits? Going through a spate of calls with foundation program officers in recent months, mostly the conversations are immensely positive until the rubber hits the road and the hand-wringing begins that among progressive foundations, most of their money seems committed to keeping existing grantees alive, offsetting government cutbacks, and hunkering down in hopes that Trump forgets that they exist. At the same time, one publication after another notes that with AI companies and more tech going public, there's a modern-day gold rush in Silicon Valley. Then, why is it so hard to raise money? There's premature certainty at work here. The richest man in the world, Elon Musk, made a barrel full on SpaceX, but in this case, charity begins at home. Literally. He keeps it. What he does stow away in his foundation, he mainly doesn't give away. It's for taxes, stupid. Other reports talk about all of the AI tech mavens who will cash out when OpenAI, Anthropic, and the rest go public. OpenAI, formerly a nonprofit, in order to go for the big bucks, agreed to fund what was left of the nonprofit to create a foundation that could have as much as $260 billion in its coffers to give away, an endowment that The Economist notes would be worth 25 Fort foundations. Anthropic founder Dario Amodi has pledged to give away 80% of his wealth, and the corporation says it will match donations from employees, adding up to $110 billion, with another $60 billion ending up in employees donor advised funds. Deeps. That's so much money that it's hard not to think that even the crumbs would be more than enough to fund all of our wildest organizing dreams if we could wave our hands high enough to yell, "Throw me something, mister." Many of the tech sort are still aligned with the effective altruism movement, which isn't exactly fringe, but it certainly is eccentric. The vaunted premise of putting money where it would do the best for the most people should be a boon for mass-based organizing because of the huge benefits such organizations produce for millions. But thus far, it hasn't worked out that way. Perhaps the vision is too constrained. Others, when looking at cost-benefit and levels of change, are pouring money into politics, pumping up big races into cycles by billions without realizing that without building the organizational infrastructures, those contributions evaporate quickly once the election is over. Donor-advised funds are a problem in and of themselves because, unlike foundations, there's no minimum annual giving requirement, making many DAFs often simply money-holding tanks. I hope I'm wrong. Maybe there will be a break in the dam and some of this money will flow out to fund organizing and more development of organizations and campaigns that benefit low and moderate income families. But there's no sign of that yet. This is Wade Breskey. For questions or comments, www.chieforganizer.org. You take it from here to there.
2: I want to send this one out to my boy, DJ Patrick, who helped me, who came up with the concept of Jet Set. About a year ago, a little over a year. This is DJ Swagger and Luz 1E with I Don't Come in Peace.

to my man Chris, representing the East Coast, with a positive message. This is Keep On by JKS, out on Smile Sessions from Paris, France.

want to give a special shout out to my man Edward, who was here last week. Hopefully we didn't scare him off. That was his first time up at the Rhythm Room. Come back up here. Come here tonight. I know you're in town. We're going to send this next one out to you. This is Mall Grab with Nonstop Feeling. And Edward's been talking about a guy named Chris Jones. Look into him. Make your mind up.

All right, this goes out to the Rhythm Room crew and the Jet Set VIP, all of you out there listening in. This is the Rhythm Room favorite out on Paranoid London Records out of London. This is Paranoid London with the state of that. Thank you guys for listening in.

Yeah, thanks again for being here and sharing this night with me. It means a lot. It really does. We're going to stay right here in the UK. Next up is Tamlin with Spiralism.

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1: This is Wade Brathke with the Chief Organizer's Report. Community service is an organizing opportunity. Talking to someone today as part of the larger community of organizers, he started by saying he bet that we knew some of the same people. He mentioned Bill Lipton and Bob Masters, who had been boon comrades in the Working Families Party in New York, as well as Danny Cantor, who goes back even farther with me to Stuttgart, Arkansas, and St. Louis, where he worked for Acorn and with Local 100 in New Orleans and more. His comment was incisive, revealing both a strength and a weakness of our subculture of organizing for change and power. It's a great thing that we have a community. There's strength in that. I read a book recently about a parallel network of community organizing that branched out from Saul Alinsky. I marveled at the fact that I knew 80% or more of the organizers mentioned, even though they worked on the other side of the street, so to speak. The weakness, though, is that in building power to scale, whether in a campaign or an organization, we don't need or want such a close degree of separation, not only for our sake, but also for the larger movement for change. Some observers make the point that the farm workers, civil rights, and even Acorn, that big operations assemble large number of people to do the work, members and staff, and their experience seats hundreds and thousands of other organizations that are similar or in the allied trades. In another conversation this week, the Community Service Initiative in Maryland, championed by Governor Wes Moore for young people and financed with $20,000 in a state subsidy matched by $10,000 from the host agency, was brought up as a potential source of workers to expand our work with benefit recipients in the state. That was interesting, and it was true. I remember how critical Community Service Corps slots were on a similar plan in building Massachusetts Welfare Rights Organization when I was there. Reading Beryl Satter's new book on the development of the Community Redevelopment Act, she mentioned how important it was in building some of the early work in Chicago that they were able to recruit and deploy 60 VISTA volunteers. Importantly, at the time, since VISTAs were paid a stipend, it was not counted as wages, allowing welfare recipients to do VISTA community service and retain their welfare benefits. VISTAs assigned to community action agencies funded by the Office of Economic Opportunity in the late 60s and early 70s in the growing and expanding NWIRO were lifeblood. Gary Delgado was the first organizer I hired for Acorn, but the next six or seven people on staff were repurposed VISTA volunteers who we recruited to build Acorn. Former Prime Minister Cameron's so-called community organizing program in the UK played an equally important role in our founding Acorn in England by creating slots for our initial organizers. A program in France that subsidizes the first year for our affiliate there helped build the organization as well. I'm myopic on this score, but we need more people to do this work despite our limited resources. What would it take to get more states to follow the Maryland example? What would it take to turn the draconian work requirements for food stamps and Medicaid upside down by qualifying thousands of eligible recipients for community service to satisfy that obligation? That's part of the underpinning of the Benefit Recipients Access and Volunteer Organization, Bravo Acorn. Why not train volunteers as activists and organizers to build their communities while retaining their benefits? This is Wade Brathke. For questions and comments, www.chieforganizer.org. You take it from here to there.

Okay, I think there's one deep house track in the set tonight that's next. It's a really beautiful track by Kareem Ali. It's called Euphoria. And I'm sending this out to my lovely wife, Jamie. Thank you so much for all your support.

Okay, I want to give a special shout out to my amazing daughter, Alexa. She's always tuned in every Friday night, and I can't tell you how much I appreciate that. It means the world to me. This track is by the artist Bicep. It's called Sundial.

Yeah, you know them a go run out of town when we apply pressure. Babylon time done, yo, send for the stretcher. So with them and I deal with, who can hear them a go feel it? When if you go sign and seal it, fire can't done, fire just start. Fire rock a button up the whole of them clod. You know them a go run out of town when we apply pressure. Babylon time done, yo, send for the stretcher. So with them and I deal with, who can hear them a go feel it? When if you go sign and seal it, fire can't done, fire just start. Fire rock a button up this bomber clod. Listen. Fresh out the dungeon, hello when they are in function. Bun up white skin like Bunsen, but dog them body and them tough like Samson. You know my thing, everything mean I like action. Me a deal with a long talking, wait for the revolution, but the revolution can't start. We have a blood clot starting. Shall I cover this rotting? Shut them for seeing life as a colleague. Politics keeps my people them starving. Now you go siren this while I can't take. While them I make money in a bungle, girl I sell pussy cause they want an extra gram of cocaine. When a man them belly start rumble, come out the jungle. Babylon's burning today, them I run out of home when they apply pressure. So when I'm in a deal with who can hear them, I can feel it. When if you sign and seal it, fire can't done, fire just start. Fire rock a bun up the whole of them blood clot. Think a rock clot joke thing. The Babylon time done, yo, send for the stretcher. So when them man a deal with, who can't hear them, I can feel it. When if you go sign and seal it, fire can't done, fire just start. Fire rock a button up the whole of them clod. You know them a go run out of town when we apply pressure. Babylon time done, yo, send for the stretcher. So when them man a deal with, who can't hear them, I can feel it. When if you go sign and seal it, fire can't done, fire just start. Fire rock a button up this bomber clod. Listen, listen, listen. General election, so we're gonna get.

Okay, we're winding things down up here in the Rhythm Room. I thank everybody for tuning in. That was Nasty King Curl with When That Booty Drop from Berlin, Germany. Next up is a track from Caliber. It's called Say Enough. And had a lovely evening. Hope you did too. Thank you so much for tuning in. It's a real, real great time. See you next week. Have a good one.

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2: This is Wade Brathke with the Chief Organizer's Report. Revisiting Trump and ice war against Minnesota. It took me several passes at the current New Yorker before I was able to bring myself to sit still and calmly read the long article on the siege of Minneapolis last winter by Trump's ICE shock troops. One of the poll quotes in the piece noted that for ICE, this wasn't Minneapolis, but Fallujah, which gives you a sense that something horrific is coming. And it was. A citizen monitor was driving and stumbled onto blocked streets, witnessing the Rebecca Good's body still on the ground, with police and others milling around the crime scene, her car and theirs still in the middle of the street. Blood was everywhere. As all of us remember, she was also a monitor and was trying to exit the scene on orders from the ICE agent when he shot her through the front window several times, killing her. Her partner was filming the entire incident as it unfolded. Good was a mother of three. She and her partner had moved to Minneapolis precisely because of its reputation as a quiet, friendly, and tolerant city. No wonder that civil rights groups in the city of Denver have sued the administration asking that armed agents not be allowed to operate near voting areas. Their claim is that it would intimidate potential voters. Given what happened recently in Minnesota where civilians were killed, it seems impossible not to agree that there are risks for everyone, whether voters, immigrant, or not. The Minnesota story is also one with a small silver lining. The community has a history of coming together and did so amazingly to resist the invasion of 2,000 ICE agents, many hastily recruited and marginally trained. Later, another 1,000 joined their ranks as it swelled with repurposed border control agents and more. Minneapolis is not a big immigrant catchment area. Given Trump's personal antipathy to Somalians, there's a theory that he may have targeted the city for that reason. But most Somalians are, in fact, citizens. Following the presidential election, which included the governor on the ticket and found him losing Minnesota for the third time, they may have just stuck in his craw as a chance to get some revenge. This was another war that he didn't win. There's no doubt that the state and the city became a shining light for constructive resistance and its ability to unify to face the storm. I often use the arch-conservative Wall Street Journal editorial as my benchmark for extremist positions. But you can also measure how badly Trump, Miller, Vance, and the ICE team lost in Minneapolis by their lead editorial. They joined all American disbelief and condemnation over the outrage of an ICE agent lying about the incident where he shot someone in Minnesota through a closed door and only by luck and fate avoided hitting the victim's partner and several one-year-old babies in the apartment. He claimed he was being beaten with a broom and a shovel. The Justice Department eagerly bought the fable, convinced the grand jury, and then had to retract once a real investigation revealed the truth. The deaths of the two observers who were killed in ICE operations still hasn't found justice. No single shooter has been identified. Trump's Department of Justice is trying to prevent investigation, though Minneapolis police are continuing in spite of all this cover-up. The surge and siege stopped, but nothing will be finished until real justice comes to the family, the community, the city, and state. This is Wade Brathke for questions or comments, www.chieforganizer.org. You take it from here to there.

Yeah, I hope you don't mind. We're not playing Frank Zappa all night. You have tuned in right now. Very excited to be here and play this show for you. This one is called Rhythm Room Takeover. That's when the Rhythm Room goes modern rock, alternative. There's a bunch of horrible names for this kind of music. I prefer modern rock, I guess. That does the best job to explain what it is. I'm going to be your host tonight. My name is DJ Michael. Okay, we're going to kick things off with a band from Scotland. It's a wonderful track I've been obsessed with this past year. It's called How Not to Drown. And it features Robert Smith of The Cure. This is Churches. All right, here we go.

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I want to send this one out to you guys. It's called Good Times, and it's by Flying Colors. 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

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This is The Wedding Present. 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Love you, man.

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That's The Great Wedding Present. And next up from Newcastle, Australia, this is Fritz with She's Gonna Hate Me.

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And what a perfect description that is. Yeah, we are definitely in the shoegaze section of the show. And right now we have a band called A Lesser Version. It's called I Drown. They're from Liverpool, England.

If you heard a little glitch, it's because I'm dancing here in the studio, causing my stuff to glitch out. From Malmo, Sweden, Fun Sugar, You Never Turn Around.

Okay, we got a big, beautiful track coming out now, and I got to send this one out to one of my oldest and dearest friends, Michael Schaefer, turning 42 today. Love you, man. Have the very best birthday you can possibly have. This is Def Haven with En Blur. All right, man, here it's to 26 years of knowing you.

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1: This is Wade Rathke with the Chief Organizer's Report. 9/11 in different places. In the United States, 9/11 stands for the attack that hit the New York City Twin Towers, killing thousands and the Pentagon in Washington, D.C. 2026 commemorated the 25th anniversary of that attack. Survivors, former presidents and mayors, and many others made appearances, as well as Mayor Mamdani and Trump. Mamdani's remarks hit the high points, recognizing the sacrifices and pointing positively forward. Trump did his best to try to justify his ill-begotten Iranian war based on 9/11, in remarks best forgotten. 9/11 turned out to be huge in Barcelona, too, as the first participants in this 23rd Organizers Forum International Dialogue began to arrive. In the city, the date is an annual holiday. As Wikipedia notes, the National Day of Catalonia, also known as Diada, is a day-long festival in Catalonia, celebrated annually on 11 September. It is one of the public holidays in Catalonia. It commemorates Catalan's last stand at the siege and fall of Barcelona at the end of the War of Spanish Succession in 1714, and the subsequent repression and loss of the Principality of Catalonia's institutions, legal system, and thus its separate state status. After the evacuation of the pro-Habsburg armies from Spain at the end of the War of the Spanish Succession, as a result of the Peace of Utrecht in 1713, in which the Bourbon pretender Philip V was recognized king of the Iberian dominions of the Spanish monarchy, the Principality of Catalonia unilaterally decided to remain in the war by vote of its Junta de Bracos, the Catalan Assembly of Estates, on 9 July 1713. In order to protect the Catalan constitution and lives from the expected repression, beginning a brief and separate conflict, the War of the Catalans. After months of intense fighting, the Army of Catalonia was finally defeated at the Siege of Barcelona by the combined Spanish and French armies on 11 September 1714, after 14 months of siege. The subsequent promulgation of the Nueva Planta decrees in 1716 suspended most of the constitutions of Catalonia and abolished its institutions, meaning the end of the Principality of Catalonia as a separate state. The dissolution of the Catalan state has not gone down easily. A vote declaring independence and separation from Spain's national government was held in 2017, almost 300 years after the defeat, gaining over 92% of the vote. The vote was declared unconstitutional by the Spanish court. Several of the parliamentary leaders of the Catalan were arrested and later given amnesty. In the more recent 2024 election, the Catalan Socialist Party, linked to the National Governing Party, won the election as support for pro-independence parties lost ground. Polling indicates that support for independence had dropped to 42% in 2024 from 49% in 2017. Watching the local news coverage of this year's 9/11 events in Barcelona saw many smiling, sign-waving marchers, but also saw fireworks of a sort as a black brigade of anarchists battled with police towards nightfall. 300 years, different linguistic practice, and long family traditions don't erase all historical memories, as we should fully know in America as well, even as the current administration attempts to rewrite history, including the dark days of slavery. Perhaps we can hope that Juneteenth might become the U.S. equivalent of Barcelona's 9/11 at some point in the future. This is Wade Rathke. For questions or comments, www.chieforganizer.org. You take it from here to there.
2: This is The Rhythm Room with a special show tonight. Something special for all the rhythm tumors out there.

Feels great to be here. Glad to have you here with me tonight. We have a very special mix for you put together by DJ Patrick. This is the 2021 Halloween mix. And we're going to start off with a track from C-Phil. It's called Ash DeCon, put out on Warp Records. Thank you, Patrick, for putting this together. It's going to be amazing. I already know. Lights out, volume up.

been discovered, and some may be on places we can't go. And they all might have the same perspective as we do on this, that there might be others, and that maybe they can find them someday, but at the moment, they don't know.

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The only proof is yourself and where you are in the universe, and that's in, you can only make theories. 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

WAMFLP New Orleans, from the CBD to Chalmette, from the river to the lake. 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

WAMFLP New Orleans, from the CBD to Chalmette, from the river to the lake. We're downtown, not uptown, but we're the voice of the people for all of New Orleans.

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0: on your doorstep without a doubt. Sitting on your doorstep without a doubt. 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If I can't get in and nobody coming out, I'll get mine. Oh, by and by. Now I'll get mine.
1: I'll get mine.
0: By and by.
1: By and by.
0: Oh, mine.
1: I'll get mine.
0: By and by.
1: By and by.
0: I'll get mine. By and by. When I'm chicken on loose so high, I'll get

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I was sure sinking.

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All the stuff they said I was needing. If I was to keep pleasing all of my fans, I got cuffed on.

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better me, so I asked this little girl I was going with to be my wife. Well, she said she would, so I said I do. But I'd have said I wouldn't if I'd have just knew how saying I do was gonna screw up all of my life. Well, the first few years weren't all that bad. I'll never forget the good times we had, cause I'm reminded every month when I send her the child support. Well, it wasn't too long till the lust all died, and I'll admit I wasn't too surprised the day I come home and found my suitcase sitting out on the porch. Well, I tried to get in, she changed the lock. Then I found this note taped on the mailbox that said, "Goodbye, Turkey, my attorney will be in touch." So I decided right then and there I was gonna do what's right, give her her fair share. But brother,

her nothing yet. Why, they give her the color television set. Then they give her the house, the kids, and both of the cars. See? Well, then they start talking about child support, alimony, and the cost of the court. Didn't take me long to figure out how fine the toilet I was.

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1: This is Suki Wessling of The Babblery. I interview women at all stages of life about how their gender intersects with their work and worldview. One theme that comes up a lot, of course, is motherhood. Motherhood is part of how any culture sees any woman, whether she chooses to be a mother or not. Unlike men who face no particular cultural pressure to declare their relationship to fatherhood, women's fertility and child-rearing choices echo throughout their lives. Recently, there's been a lot of chatter in the news here in the U.S. about the falling birth rate. It seems like more women than ever are choosing not to be mothers or to delay motherhood. Their reasons are complex and individual, of course, but the effect on our society will be shared by everyone. Coming up, you'll hear a montage of voices speaking about being a mother. In two cases, choosing not to be a mother, and in the rest, the way the motherhood challenged, inspired, and informed the women as they made their way through their own lives. We start with retired California judge LaDoris Cordell. LaDoris had graduated from prestigious Stanford Law School, but could not find a job. No one would hire a black woman lawyer in the 70s. So she did what determined women do and started her own practice.
2: Looking back, I had to be totally insane to do what I did, but I didn't have a choice. I think I was like 22, 23, and decided this is what I have to do, that I don't have a choice. And I had that law practice for 6.5 years, and that's the practice that sustained me. And then you have the biological clock running because I thought, well, maybe I want to have a child or two. But how do you do that when you're starting your law practice? You just bought a building, you have a mortgage, and you have law school loans. And yet I figured that out. And I had my daughter number one when I was 25 and then daughter number two when I was 30. And it was hard.
1: LaDoris got a call from a judge who was looking to diversify the bench. So she shifted to a new job with two children and a failing marriage in tow.
2: When I started judging, my little one, the youngest one was 2, and the older one was maybe 7. So by then, toward the end of that, by 1986, I was divorced. So I was really a single parent raising 2 daughters.
1: Karen Tamarius, founder of a nonprofit called Smart Politics, had 3 babies in quick succession and then decided, as one does, to go to medical school. With 3 children still in diapers, she relied on family help and strict scheduling to make it work.
3: By that point, I saw my education more as a job than I did as like this fully, as my life, I guess. I had a certain distance from it that people who have gone straight from college into medical school, I don't think have. So it just kind of consumes them. For me, because I had kids, I was like, okay, to the best of my ability, I'm going to make going to medical school a 9-to-5 job. You know, I'm going to go to my classes, I'm going to study, but I'm going to try to be available for my kids at the end of the day, you know, after 5 o'clock.
1: Like Karen, artist and writer Enid Baxter Rice had to compact her work in order to fit in mothering. During the COVID pandemic, this need to compact led her career in a whole new direction.
4: I went to a faculty meeting, and in the faculty meeting, everyone was talking about how our department needed a strategic plan, and people were really, you know, discussing it, and I really wanted the conversation to end because I was also helping my young children do Zoom school at the table at the same time. And I thought, well, I'll just say it. I was like, I can just write it up for you guys if you want. I can make a Google Doc and you can put what you want and I'll write it. And everybody just sort of said, great, you know. And I got off the meeting and I thought, why did I volunteer to write a strategic plan and make a Google Doc? Like, what was I thinking? And then I thought, I need a personal strategic plan. So instead of writing the department strategic plan, which still to this day has not been written, I wrote my own.
1: Independent filmmaker Brooke Berman had her child in middle age and says that she had no role models to speak of, so she had to make it up as she went along.
5: I had two or three girlfriends who'd had babies two or three years before me, and they were working really successfully in television. So I assumed that my career would just blossom and go on as it always had, except that I didn't want a full-time nanny. The only way your career is going to go on as it has been and blossom is with full-time childcare. And because I was 41 with one child and a dead mom, I didn't want full-time childcare. I just wanted to have the experience. You know, I would tell people it was like Outward Bound when they drop you off in the wilderness and there's no map. And I had no idea where I was half the time. I had no idea who I was half the time because I knew myself in these very particular ways.
1: Writer and co-founder of An Economy of Our Own, Ricky Gard Diamond, was on the leading edge of middle-class women in the 70s who found out that working as a single mother didn't add up.
6: And if you're not doing well, it must be because you're not managing your money very well. There's something wrong with you. That kind of thinking affected me when I was a divorced mom with three kids. I had $50 a month in child support, and I still could not make my budget add up. Shame of shames, I ended up having to go to the welfare office. I was working full time. I was going to school, but I couldn't make my budget work and I needed help and knew it just to feed my kids. I thought there was something terribly, terribly wrong with me.
1: Sometimes, looking at the reality of mothering, some women choose not to. Doula educator Anne Wallen of Maternity Wise International found herself pregnant at 17.
7: My first baby was born when I was 17. So when I was pregnant with her, I knew that I was not ready to be a mother. And I had very close friends that I had grown up with who had been trying to have a baby for some time. And she had actually babysat me when I was little. They were our next door neighbors for as long as I could remember growing up. And I chose them to adopt her.
1: Women's healthcare pioneer Merle Hoffman was well off in a stable marriage when she opted for abortion.
8: I was married. I had all the accoutrements. I had the apartment, I had the husband, I had, you know, but I knew in my heart that I couldn't give the time and effort. And I remember, you know, putting my hand on my stomach and saying, it's not time, I'm sorry, little one.
1: The fact that she opted for abortion was made all the more significant because Merle had started one of the first standalone abortion clinics in the United States. Choices Women's Healthcare, just after abortion was legalized in New York State.
8: The impact of that, you know, has had a lot of different expressions in different ways that I really can't define. You know, I had to go through it in a way like a rite de passage. You know, it was almost like now I'm laying my body down here too, you know, so I'm part of this.
1: Merle sat at the side of the first woman who came to her clinic for an abortion, and she realized that whether or not to carry a child was the most powerful decision that women make.
8: And as she was laying there, I had this epiphany that this is the most powerful decision a woman can make. And at the same time, she's at her most vulnerable. Now, why is it powerful? Because she's making a decision whether or not to bring another life into the world. So I was never one to say, you know, it's just blood and tissue. It's not just blood and tissue. If you don't have the abortion in 9 months, you usually give birth, okay? So you are making a decision to terminate this growing fetus. And that is an extremely powerful, it's a life and death decision.
1: Feminist historian Ruth Rosen put off motherhood for her career, but found herself enthralled with it when she married a man with teenage children.
2: I think it became very clear to me as a historian and as a feminist, that while we wanted it all, we never assumed that we could do it all, that we needed the government and we needed the men, and that's not going to happen. I understood that. So when I was teaching and trying to get tenure, it was the last thing on my mind to try to have children at the same exact time. And most women who did that didn't get tenure because you just can't split yourself like that. And I think later, when I had two stepkids that I raised and then five grandchildren that I played with endlessly, it was wonderful. I got to have the experience of, I taught two kids how to get through high school and college, and I taught
9: I taught 5 grandchildren how to play and be kind to each other and organized all sorts of play things. So I had that at a time that was really wonderful and when I had the time to do it.
1: Mothering, whether women choose it or not, has a fundamental effect on how we see the world. Judge LaDoris Cordell committed herself both to her girls and to her career, and mothering changed the way she saw her job.
2: I just went all out. I was there for them. I never missed a school program, their after-school sports. And it made me very aware of how hard it is to do all of this, but at the same time, understand that when other people came into my courtroom, eventually over the years when I started doing family court and divorces, it informs how we think about people. It discourages stereotyping. When people come in and they're tired and they're upset, you get it because you've felt that way at some point in your life. And I was determined to be super mom and to make sure my kids knew they were loved and that it was important that they get their education. And they've done very well.
1: Karen Tamarius developed a method of facilitating difficult political conversations. Her method was deeply informed by what she learned as a mother.
3: I use a lot of what I've learned as a mother in my work. And I think a lot of it comes down to distinguishing behavior from the person, knowing, like, people behave all kinds of ways and it isn't a reflection of who they are. So acting out is a very common thing in children and in adults when it comes to politics. And when a child acts out, it doesn't mean they're a bad kid, right? They are just as good and worthy of love. And honestly, the same comes down to adults when it comes to politics. They act out and call each other names and say horrible things to one another and sometimes propose horrible policies. But, you know, ultimately when it comes down to it, we're just human beings and we're all pretty decent.
1: Parenting used to be seen as an authoritarian relationship, exactly the sort of relationship that Karen says we want to avoid if we're trying to be politically persuasive. Modern parenting, however, offers concepts that help Karen keep a political conversation from going off the rails.
3: And I guess the other thing is understanding what it takes to set boundaries. Like setting boundaries for children really isn't that different from setting boundaries with adults. We understand kind of intuitively that we need to do it for children, you know. Mm-hmm. No, that isn't okay. You know, you can do this and you can do that, but you can't hit your brother. And a lot of times it's the same with adults. You know, if I get into a conversation with someone and they start hurling insults and impugning my motives, you know, I set boundaries. I say, hey, I really want to have this conversation with you, but I can't do it if you're attacking me, you know, calling me names and questioning my motives. But if you're willing to stay within those guardrails, let's do this. And I promise I'll do the same for you. That isn't that different from what we do with kids.
1: On Wings, I'm Suki Wessling of The Babblery. You're listening to interviews with women about how becoming or not becoming a mother changed their perspectives and gave them new tools that they can use in their careers. Filmmaker Brooke Berman speaks of the humbling experience of taking on a life or death job that she hadn't planned on and had no model for.
5: Oof. Well, motherhood taught me everything. I mean, I was 41 when I had my son. I didn't know that I was going to be a mother. I had thought about it maybe a little bit in my 20s, but I never felt ready. And in my 30s, I was mostly single. And, you know, every now and then I would have like a maybe I'll have a baby with that person moment. But it was never genuine. It was never foundational. I wasn't somebody who always knew I would be a mom. And in fact, I'd had a very complicated relationship with my own mom. I'm the only child of a single mother, and had spent a great portion of my 20s separating from her, right? Becoming an individual. So I didn't feel I had a lot of models. And it was really humbling in every way. I was lonely. I was tired. I was irritable. I wanted to be a good mom to my son. But being a mom definitely taught me how to set limits in a way I didn't know in my life. You know, I had been pretty laissez-faire with most relationships, and suddenly I needed to cultivate a really firm no.
1: Environmentalist Shilpi Chotre describes how she was extremely driven and focused in her career, but she couldn't find a way to give herself the room she needed to make changes in her life. And then having a baby forced her to consider how she wanted to spend her precious non-parenting time.
10: So very practically speaking, I had to think about, okay, you know, what are the things I'm kind of good at? And what are the things I'm not so good at? And where do I think I can make the most impact? And for me, you know, I've always been a communicator, whether it's speaking, writing, the research to do the speaking and writing, you know, it all kind of came together. And also the ability to build bridges. So that's where I wanted to focus.
1: Shilpi also found that her child brought her out of her bubble and amongst the sort of people she'd never been able to reach. Spending time with them helped her do her job even better.
10: And the other gift that Zevi gave me was when I was on maternity leave, I talked to a lot of other mothers. I just got connected to, you know, moms in the neighborhood. We would take walks with each other, social distanced walks, because it was still COVID. And they would be like, well, what do you do? And I'm like, well, I work on plastic. And they had no idea that plastic came from oil. They didn't understand the term racial redlining and how that kind of played into it. They didn't understand why just banning the bag wasn't enough. And so that it was a bit of a wake-up call, because I think when you're in movement spaces, you're so hyper-fixated on an issue, and you just think everybody's aware of this, is what everyone's listening to. And it really forced me to start thinking about what kind of media people listen to, what they have access to. Are we making things relatable? And just doing my own research there. So yeah, in two ways, you know, that really shaped, I think, my next steps and sort of even where I am now.
1: Mothering taught filmmaker Brooke Berman that setting limits was a challenge for her. As a director, that challenge was a liability that parenting helped her overcome.
5: I remember the first time I babysat, I was in college, and I said to the kids, my roommate and I were sharing a babysitting job, and on

0: sometimes it's just because I told you to.
1: Mothers are called upon by their children to enter spaces they'd never considered before. For artist and writer Enid Rice, a request made by her daughter was life-changing.
2: I think part of what helped me to figure out how to listen to myself was, you know, I mentioned my 18-year-old is autistic, and she said to me, she really wanted me to get evaluated. And I never expected to be diagnosed with autism, but I was. And so, and it's probably part of why it took so long for her to be diagnosed is that I saw her doing stuff and thought, oh, that's normal. but also as someone from Generation X who's female, who grew up in, you know, a more traditional rural area, you know, you really learn how to ignore how you're feeling so that you can fit in and you can smile and you can make other people happy. And so I guess for women, you know, my age and older who are sort of usually find out either because their child is diagnosed and their child asks them to do it. And of course, we're like, of course I support, you know, your truth.
1: Healthcare pioneer Merle Hoffman, who earlier described how she'd had an abortion when she was very focused on her career, chose to adopt a child from Russia at the age of 58.
3: That adoption for me was the most profound spiritual psychological thing that I did, because it was finally the time when I said, okay, you know, I've spent all these years growing myself, being mother to myself and whom I'm becoming, me. Me. And then, you know, I thought, well, I know what the love of parents is, lovers, friends, family, but I don't know what the loving of a child is, which they say is unconditional. So I wanted to experience that kind of love. I didn't want to be loved. I knew what that was. I wanted to experience that kind of love.
1: But like many mothers, Merle was faced with, as she says, the full being that she was presented with. Our children challenge us not only to learn to love differently, but to learn to love parts of them that we might dislike in another person.
3: I always thought, you know, well, I'd love to have a little girl, you know, to walk beside me and I could talk philosophy and I could train her to do this. You know, it's like a Renaissance prince. She didn't fulfill any of it because she was in a Siberian orphanage, and I adopted her when she was over 3 years old. And she, like so many of these kids, because there's so much alcoholism and problems, she has a lot of challenges. Mm-hmm. So she's very resilient, but she's certainly not what, you know, my projected dream of an, you know, a little clone. It was very, very, very difficult.
1: Yeah.
3: But it was the most important, taught me humility, which I never, you know. And really what it means to love another being that doesn't reflect you in the way that your ego would like to see yourself.
1: I interviewed two women who raised children with mental health diagnoses. I was originally connected with them because I had my own child with developmental issues that manifested in highly unusual and difficult behaviors. But unlike my child, who has successfully launched, Rebecca and Wendy are mothers to adults who are not yet self-sufficient. Here's Wendy talking about how she got so enmeshed with her child that allowing her some independence in adulthood has been difficult.
4: That enmeshment and that dependency spurred a lot of other challenges in our relationship for both of us personally and for us still today in our relationship. It's like, how do you see someone separate from yourself and accept them for their challenges and all of those gifts that they also have? Because they come together, they're embedded together. She probably wouldn't have the insights and the funniness and her strengths today if she didn't have all of those challenges to overcome. And so that's where I find myself today, of just reminding myself, don't step in, don't give an opinion, don't ask questions. Let her be who she is 100%.
1: Any mothering experience results in some sadness. But for Rebecca, whose adult child may never fully realize their potential, there is an abiding grief that is tempered by the joy she remembers in having her own baby.
5: I think one of the things

0: things that became really hard is when that realization, when that joy is turned to some sadness that this child is not going to be who you thought they were going to be, that there is grief in, you know, the loss of what you thought you were going to experience. But yet I still can look back at those days and remember with, you know, a great smile that those moments were real and really important to me, although the path has been really challenging ever since.
1: Women who have strong relationships with their mothers are given a gift that many take for granted. Writer Joan Gelfand had an intense relationship with her own mother after her father died when she was a child. She fled the household as soon as she was able, and she says that she realized how difficult her mother's job of raising two girls alone really was once she became a mother herself.
2: My mother lost her mother when she was two. She was not raised in a happy, functional home. I would just say, the older I get, the more I realize how clueless she was about how to create a life. I mean, mothers and daughters are complicated. I think you have children.
1: Joan, like Brooke, felt ill-equipped to mother, given that she didn't feel she had a role model. She turned to other women, made a best friend, and from there found her husband.
2: How I met my best friend was actually in a mother's group. I had my baby while I was living with another woman. And, you know, I didn't know any other moms. So this woman was putting together mother's groups in Berkeley. And I met this woman who became my best friend. We raised our kids together. And I met her cousin.
1: Although mothering isn't necessary for every woman to thrive, women who do become mothers, whether biological or adoptive, universally find that the experience changes them deeply. Part of that is how deeply our bodies are intertwined with children, whether or not we birthed them. Doula educator Anne Wallen started her mothering life as a teen who gave up her baby for adoption, but she went on not only to have five more babies, but to work to help women have positive experiences in their own births. Anne has known more new mothers than most of us ever will, and has known them intimately. She learned from the women in her own family that women need to trust their own bodies.
3: I was raised by women who, I don't want to call them feminists because I don't think any of them would consider themselves feminists, but they really understood nature and just mothering and trusted and believed in the body.
1: Women's bodies, Anne says, become more deeply connected with the bodies of children.
3: You know, we're wired for connection. So understanding those feelings that you have when you hear your baby cry, or even when you hear somebody else's baby cry, if ever breastfed a baby, you know what I'm talking about. You're in Target, you're in the checkout lane, and somebody's newborn in the store somewhere is crying. And all of a sudden you're like, time to feed the baby, you know, because your body will, we're wired to respond.
1: It's a misogynistic trope that women only meet their potential through mothering, but it is a universal truth that humans need connection and thrive through connection with others. And the connection we form through raising children, having small bodies dependent on our bodies, knowing that how we speak with our children will form the way they speak to others, is significant in a way that can't be replicated. When I read about how young women these days often say they don't want to become mothers because it will be hard, I always think the same thing. Yes, it will be hard. Possibly harder than you can imagine, and sometimes harder than you can handle. But it will also be so fundamentally life-changing that once you do it, you will see everything you do shaped by that experience. I'm Suki Wessling of the Babel Ree. Thanks to all the women who have shared their lives and wisdom with me, and thanks to our moms. Thank you for listening.
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7: This is WAMFLP, the voice of the people in New Orleans, from the CBD to Chalmette, from the river to the lake. We're downtown, not uptown, but we're the radio for all of New Orleans.

This is Wade Brathke with the Chief Organizer's Report, World Against Racism and Fascism. In the first meeting of this year's Organizers Forum delegation, we met David Caravalla, one of the leaders and spokespeople for an organization called World Against Racism and Fascism, in the back room of a bar near the city center. Over 2 hours, we not only learned about his organization, but in doing so, David shared context, brief histories of social movements and politics in the Barcelona area over the last 20 years. Activists came together to form the organization in 2010, largely in response to the rise of Vox, a far-right party in Spain that seemed to be gaining ground in local and regional elections with a program that was racist, anti-immigrant, and recognizably embedded with fascist tendencies. By 2015, opposition from all quarters had pushed Vox back from its peak election successes. Mass rallies, bringing together social movements, labor unions, and other political parties had demonstrated popular opposition. At the same time, Islamophobia was rising and continues to be an issue for the organization as an expression of racism. The organization is largely horizontal. There is a general assembly open to all every 3 months, attended by roughly 40 people. There's a nucleus of coordination that includes the 5 spokespeople. Every March, there's a larger event that brings together all who attend as members and supporters on the anniversary of the organization to rekindle recognition of their mission publicly. Most recently, 4,000 joined in that event. The organization has no formal membership or dues structure, nor is it formally organized, though it has a registered organization as a partner when needed. Funding is limited to support for specific demonstrations and events. An attack on 8 of the members accused paradoxically of hate for an action in a highly conservative municipality meant that €4,000 had to be spent to exonerate David as one of those named in the complaint. A key to the organizational outreach is social media, but flyering in areas where they're taking action is their main outreach tactic, along with stalls. They don't door knock, they make no endorsements, and though they are political, they are nonpartisan. In this network, they are called to take action and to represent in Barcelona and surrounding communities when there are reported incidents of racism or fascism. Along with other allies and social movements, they rally behind their flags and banners. Over time, they've joined with similar organizations in Greece, the UK, and other European countries. There was an interest in Minnesota in the wake of the immigrant attacks in the U.S. David was born in Finland, lived in London, and on a visit to Barcelona, fell in love with the city and has been a resident for the last 20 years as a teacher and activist. He provided us a great introduction to the area, its history and politics, while also passionately making the case for expanding the fight against racism and fascism, not only in Spain, but globally. This is Wade Brathke. For questions or comments, www.chieforganizer.org. You take it from here to there.

country. The best pop man. The best indie artist in the world. I'm right here with Mr. Rob Charles on the MFZ Show.

Z Show with Rob Charles for this week. Got some great stuff lined up, as we always do. We totally search the entire globe for the best independent music that we can get our hands on, and we get our greedy little hands on them and put them on the show for you, our listening audience. We are live right now, and we are proud to do what we do, and we've got some great stuff. And I'm going to have a world premiere of a Michael Wayne Dill song coming up here this hour. And we also got some brand new music by a friend of mine, Mr. Eric Wood, with the band Quincy Todd. That's coming up here shortly also. Sit back and enjoy it, because we're about to get it started right here with the Rams. This is called Big Time.

right now, brand new Darren Morris, God Made Me a Cowboy.

0: that guy's voice, Darren Morris, God Made Me a Cowboy. Before that, Carmillion, and you heard Ascension Heights. We are full-blown into this MFZ with Rob Charles for this
1: Nelson
0: week.
1: Willie named his things just like a person. Who would have figured? He named his guitar Trigger. His house was on fire and I couldn't help but be a prior. The cots were all around and Willie, he had the finest weed in town. Now he handed me his Trigger. He placed his finest weed in the belly within her. And for saving his he gave me a few kilos.

Focused was the name of that one. Nuva Coke. Before that, Larissa Ubergang, Willie's Trigger. Here is Isabel Gray, Better Than That.

Missouri, Isbell Gray, and Better Than That. This is the Wong Quadruplets. This is called Hummingbird for you right here.

0: is a very powerful driving song for you right there. Got lots of great upbeat tempo. Mr. Michael Wayne Dill, his brand new one called Honky Tonked. Hey, at this time, just to let you know, I am not endorsed by any of the promotion companies that sent in the music or anything like that, but I do want to give a shout out to the promotions companies and record companies that do send us music. Want to thank Airplay Express. Also want to thank Steve Bloor Media, IMC Promotions, Mr. Caden Gordon Promotions, Nashville Entertainment Weekly. We've got CD Techs, Pinky Sims with Black Mountain Music and Media, BGM Network, and a few others that slipped my mind at the moment. But I tell you what, we are loving the fact that these great promotions teams send us music to play on these shows. Get that independent music out there. That song by Michael Wayne Dill was one of the artists that sends the music out there self, as was Isabel Gray here just a few minutes ago. So want to thank all of them for sending their music out so we can share it with the world. My radio brother, Mr. Brad Mercer from Palm Springs, California, has got a new one. This is called Dacia Renee.
1: Two, three, four.
0: I think y'all gonna like it.

That is Lux Real. That is She Said. Great song out of Phoenix, Arizona. Mr. Jonathan Lynn comes up next, and this is a great one called If I Can Dream on MFZ.

great band called the Gulfstream Riders, Our Own Devices. Good music for you. Before that, Jonathan Lynn, If I Can Dream, brings us up to a brand new song that just got sent in to me yesterday, I think it was. Buddy of mine, I've known him for several years. We worked in the oil field together. He was on American Idol. I think he made it to the top 50. He's got himself a band down in San Antonio area, down in Texas. They play Austin quite a bit. Band is called Quincy Todd. My buddy's name, I told you I would say it, I'm going to say it. Broke Ass Hollywood. This is Eric Wood and his band Quincy Todd. It is called Honey. I think you guys are going to like this one.

great music for you right there. Quincy Todd. Great job, Eric. You guys rock. That is a song called Honey. Well, let's go to Australia with Cassidy Ray Wilson. No, wait.

and we are rocking it tonight. Great music for you right there. Cassidy Ray Wilson, that was called Next Chapter, just came out last week. I tell you what we're going to do next week. You join us next week, we will play another one by Quincy Todd. He sent me two of them in, and the other one, Rain, equally as great. You guys are going to love it, and I ain't even joking. All right, so you are now listening to Katarina Josefska. She likes to call herself Kate Joe. This is called Tropical Caribbean Sea. This is going to get us to the top of the hour. For you stations that are staying with us, appreciate you guys hanging with us. And for the stations who are bailing out at this point, no worries. We will be back again next week. And we will do it all over again. Same time, same place. For the rest of you, hang tight. We've got great more music. I mean, I'm talking about another jam-packed hour of the best indie music anywhere on the planet.

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Yeah, I understand that every day I have the blues. That's Van Morrison, along with Joey DeFrancesco on the Hammond B3. Big Griff here. Now, let's see what we're going to do something else. Here we go. Let's do this. Well, let's see. Let's do some Nina Simone. It just seemed like the right thing to do.

Gone but not forgotten, the late great B.B. King. And ain't nobody here but us chickens. Boy, I miss B.B. He was just a good cat. Miss him. Him, Bobby Bland, and cats like that. Yeah. It's John Handy out of New Orleans. It's called hard work. That's what it is when you're trying to survive. Sometimes it gets rough. Sometimes it just gets downright rough. And that's why we call it hard work.

0: 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And the work is hard. Yes, it is. Yes, it is. All right, here's some old New Orleans cats. Here's Solomon Burke.
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Dr. John in the right place, but it's the wrong time. Here, another New Orleans native gone on down the way. Don't you know they miss him down in the Big Easy? Uh-huh. Okay. Here's the Neville Brothers. Stay in New Orleans a minute or two more. The Neville Brothers on 88th Avenue. Song's called Big Chief.

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We think it's pretty groovy. It's called This Here, This Here.

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1: Thank you. This year. Thank you very much, ladies and gentlemen. Thank you. Oh boy. We are now, thank you. We are now going to play a new work by our pianist.
2: Pardon me. Pardon me. Pardon me, boy. Pardon me, boy. Is that the Chattanooga choo-choo? 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

0: This is WAMFLP New Orleans, from the CBD to Chalmette, from the river to the lake. We're downtown, not uptown, but we're the voice of the people for all of New Orleans.
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2: 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For you folks out there in Radio Land, a big hello to y'all, and this is what's known as Dead Air.